0: humanly possible.
1: But like, why is it that everything is so like, it's like we almost have this idea of like lock and key, like this medicine does this thing for this drug and da da da da. But then it's like, and then you're like, no, but this lock, this key works in this lock over here. Like, why is it that that is that? Anyway, yeah, tell me there.
0: So the reason I think that our system is like this drug works for this disease is because in order to get a drug approved, a drug company has to develop a drug for a specific disease and submit it to the FDA for that disease. The FDA approves it for that disease. And if that drug company mentions a single word about that drug working in another disease, they will get fined billions of dollars for what's called off-label promotion. So when the FDA approves a drug, what they're really doing is they're approving a drug company to market a compound for a specific disease. And that company cannot market that compound for any other diseases until they come back to the FDA to get that change made. But every time a drug company does that, it costs lots and lots and lots of money. So they don't go after all the opportunities they have. But insurance companies and payers realized, well, if this drug that's approved for this one thing could also be useful in this other thing, and it would be good for patients, shouldn't we allow doctors to prescribe things off-label? And so that's something that happens very commonly. About a quarter of all prescriptions in the U.S. are off-label.
1: No.
0: Yeah, so it's somewhere between 20 and 30% of all prescriptions written every day in the U.S. are off-label.
1: Are not for the reason they're supposed to be.
0: Yeah, exactly. So that includes examples like doxycycline for Lyme disease, where like every doctor in the world would be like, yes, use doxycycline for Lyme disease. But doxycycline is a cheap old generic antibiotic. So whoever made doxycycline 100 years ago, 30 years ago, when people figured out it worked for Lyme disease, they aren't going to submit for a label change. And that gets into the other factor here, which is that once a drug becomes generic, whoever originally made the drug, they stop making money off of the drug because you have generic competition. You have multiple companies that make the identical drug and the price plummets per pill. And so no one in our system makes any money off finding a new disease for that drug.
1: You would think from the drug company's perspective, like that they would want to go to the FDA, get as many uses approved as possible, because then they could go out and say, this helps this, this helps that, this helps this, this helps that. Like you, they would make their market as big as possible.
0: Except it's more complicated than that, because you can only sell a drug for one price, regardless of what disease you sell it for. It always has to be the same price. So what that means is that you have to pick the first disease that you get your drug approved in. You have to pick the optimal market for that drug for the optimal price, because pricing is actually not based on the cost of the medicine. Pricing is based on the value for that disease. So the fewer competitors there are for a disease, the more expensive the drug. The rarer the disease, the more expensive the drug. There's all these factors that affect how expensive the drug is going to be. And you want to if you're a drug company, you have to maximize your profit. So you need to come up with the highest price for the highest number of people. But it might be that a low number of people at a higher price is better than a high number of people at a lower price. And so you can imagine it gets really complicated really quickly. And it's all about the first disease you get your approval in. So companies have to be really thoughtful and strategic to maximize their profits about what their first approval is. Once they get that first approval, now they have to remember that they can't change the price for the next disease. And so this is this horrible economic issue, which is just so depressing, because like on the other side of these economic issues are people suffering.
1: Okay, I want to hear more about what you're doing now. You're like, amazing, this works for me. How does that then go to, oh no, wait a second, I'm not just doing this for my family. Like I can big this up.
0: Yeah, the next big milestone was early in the pandemic. I was actually driving down to Raleigh, North Carolina. I had my wife in the car and I'm listening to the radio about this, you know, pandemic. And I'm sitting there thinking, you know, gosh, this involves the immune becoming activated and causing all these problems. And gosh, it's going to take us months or years to come up with new drugs. Like, I really wish there was a lab somewhere out there that was really good with inflammatory stuff and could repurpose drugs and could like direct drugs at this thing. And then I was like, oh, maybe we should do that. so we decided to create a program called the Corona Project, where basically we redirected my like 15-member lab to focus specifically on COVID. And early on, as you'll remember, there was a lot of drugs that were repurposed. Some worked, some didn't work, but there's a lot of repurposing. This is the first time we did like a very concerted effort to be like, what else is out there for this one disease? Very much informed by what we'd done previously. And COVID, of course, there's lots of controversy about what worked and what didn't. But the two drugs that unquestionably worked incredibly well were dexamethasone and tocilizumab. They saved millions of lives, and they were, you know, old drugs that have been around for a long time. And so that further got my wheels turning.

0: running on, like, what if we could create a system to automate what my little lab was doing for one disease, but we did it for all diseases and all drugs simultaneously. Wow. And thankfully, in parallel to those dreams, the field of machine learning, artificial intelligence has matured so much that we can actually do that.
1: Okay, nice. So tell me about AI. How are you using AI to matchmake here? How did you think, like, okay, this part of it can be done by AI, or this part of it, or whatever, that kind of
0: thing? So in my case, you know, you can think about this. We use what are called biomedical knowledge graphs, which are just sort of mapping out like every medical concept on a map. So you can imagine, like, if you have this giant wall and every single gene, every disease, every protein, every pathway was put against the wall. So okay. If we were to start with that concept and say, well, what do we do for me? Well, you'd find Castleman's on that wall. It would only be there in one place. You'd find Castleman's. And what you'd find is you'd find an edge or a line between Castleman's and activated T cells, because I discovered that T cells were activated in my disease. You'd find right. another line to mTOR activation, because I discovered that mTOR activation was really up in my particular immune cells. And then you would find a drug from T cell activation and mTOR activation to sirolimus.
1: Right, the drug.
0: Because sirolimus is able to inhibit mTOR activation, and able to inhibit these activated T cells. And so now within this giant graph of every disease, every gene, every protein, you would find Castleman's with lines or edges to these two concepts, and then lines or edges to sirolimus. And you would see a connection between them. Mm-hmm. And so now imagine doing that for every disease, every gene, every protein, basically what the world knows about all of medicine.
1: Well, it's almost like mechanical what you're doing. It's like,
0: it is.
1: It's like you're trying to make a, like, the mechanical blueprint of what is going on.
0: That's exactly right. This leads to this, leads to this, and this reverses this, which reverses this, reverses that. It's, everything is right. there. It's this, it's everything. Well, now what we do is we train machine learning algorithms on all of those known treatments. So, like, the sirolimus for Castleman's, sildenafil yeah. for pulmonary arterial hypertension, you know, insulin for diabetes. Imagine training this algorithm, because machine learning algorithms are so good at finding patterns. And so we're giving the machine learning algorithm lots of information about known treatments. And we're saying, this is an example of when a drug works for a disease. And we do it thousands of times with all of the treatments that are out there for all the diseases that are out there. And then we say, okay, algorithm, now go and score the how close of a pattern the connection is between a known treats relationship for every other drug versus every disease. So if a toenail fungus drug looks like there's no way it could work for pancreatic cancer, you need to give it as close to a zero as possible. 0.0001, right?
1: Right.
0: But if leucovorin looks really promising for a subtype of autism, because the pattern of connections are there and there's a clear intermediary between that subtype of autism and that metabolite, give it a high score. So you get a 0.99. And so now what we do all 4,000 drugs, all 18,000 diseases. So it's about 75 million scores that we generate, that our machine learning algorithms generate. And then that gives us a list in rank order from the things that are 0.99 all the way down to things that are 0.00 of every drug versus every disease. And so we come across matches that are incredible that we never could have imagined, that now the algorithm is saying, you should really look at this.
1: It's like the body is so complicated. These drugs are so yes. versatile. It's like our minds can't even comprehend that. It's like, that's why you need to yes. go to AI.
0: You would have to, as humans, think about 75 million possibilities. Like my lab's really good at looking at like dozens of possibilities for like one disease. Like my lab can spend like a year and we get through a few dozen for one disease, right? But like, we could never think about like 75 million possibilities and then compare them. And I'm not saying AI is perfect, but directionally, it's really good. The things that are the 0.99s are way better than things that are the 0.5s.
1: How likely do you think it is that, like, if there's an ordinary person with an ordinary disease that existing treatments don't work for, that there is something in there for them?
0: Yeah, I guess there's two probabilities here. I think that one is that, what is the likelihood that there is a drug out of those 4,000 that could work for that disease? And then what's the likelihood that you or anyone else is going to find it, right? Because it's
1: time.
0: Just like, A, does right. it exist? And B, can you find it?
1: Yeah.
0: I think that A, does it exist? This is obviously a really hard thing to guesstimate on, but like, I'm going to say somewhere in the realm of, for any given disease, somewhere in the realm of maybe 10 to 20% that there's okay. something out there. And then in the realm of, are you or is a team going to find it in time for you? It becomes much lower than 10 to 20% likelihood, right? Just because the steps that have to happen.
1: Right.
0: And so for us, you know,

0: we're going to be the organization that is going to identify and unlock as many of these drugs as possible. So that way we don't have to be throwing Hail Marys, so that like when you get diagnosed, it's, oh, wow, you have pulmonary arterial hypertension, you should just take this medicine. Oh, wow, you have glioblastoma, you should take this medicine. And so we've intentionally taken the approach of let's use AI and data to find the best uses for the best drugs so that we can move them forward. So that way we aren't doing Hail Marys. But the reality is, Latif, is that like, people are suffering all the time and we are contacted all the time and we want to help any way we can. And we're going to be making our algorithms publicly available in about 9 months' time.
1: Interesting.
0: But until then, we want to continue to improve them. We feel this tremendous responsibility that once we share it, that, you know, it's out, right? And so we're going to continue to improve it over the next 9 to 12 months, but then we will share it.
1: And are you imagining patients would use that, or are you imagining doctors would use that?
0: So the intention will be for doctors and researchers to use it, so that way they can come up with new areas for research, they can think about it for their patients. But the reality, I think, is that patients will also use it.
1: I'm trying to imagine, like, so that is really interesting that you're making that public. And I think it's also, like, there's something beautiful and hopeful. And so the conversation went on for a while after this, but I was honestly surprised and a little taken aback that this algorithm that David had made, that he was going to take it public. And it took me a while to kind of process that and figure out, like, what I thought about that or what I even wanted to ask him about that. That part of the conversation, which actually felt a little bit trickier to me, is coming up right after the break. Stick around.
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1: Okay, so I did that interview with David Fagenbaum, and it's funny, he genuinely surprised me when he said he was taking this thing public. Like, I had not heard or seen that before. It has since been reported that he's doing that. But when we did the interview, like, I didn't know he was going to say that. And so when he said it, I was like kind of shocked that he would do that. It like re-slotted the story in my brain from being like a slam dunk, like a no-brainer, best possible use case for AI, to something that was like, wait, what do I think about this? Should ordinary people be able to look up what drugs AI thinks will help them? Is that helpful? Is that reckless? So I really didn't know what to think. I called up a bunch of my doctor friends. Some thought it was like so exciting, especially for people with rare diseases, you know, where there's not a lot of research money. They were like, yeah, this tool is going to be so useful for so many people. But then there were other doctor friends of mine who said, no. This is going to make my job harder and it's going to hurt people, which you will hear more about in a minute. Anyway, so I called David back and I had way more questions and I was just like, okay, just tell me the specifics. What are you putting out there exactly? And why are you so sure this is a good idea?
0: Sure.
1: Okay, I don't even know what to call it. Okay, your AI matchmaking tool, what do you call it? How do you use it?
0: Yeah, so we call it the Matrix. So it's an acronym, ML-aided therapeutic repurposing in extended uses, Matrix.
1: Okay, so ML-aided, machine learning aided, therapeutic.
0: Repurposing R.
1: Yeah, okay.
0: I-N, and then it gets a little sloppy then, extended. We're using the X in extended.
1: Okay, extended.
0: For Matrix.
1: Okay, because you're a fan of the movie or something?
0: It actually is a Matrix in that it's 4,000 drugs, it's 18,000 diseases. So it's actually, we're building actually a matrix of drugs versus diseases and a fan of the movie.
1: Okay, so how does it work? Like, say I'm just somebody, I'm a random patient with a random disease and I want to use it. What do I do?
0: Yeah, so we're still working on some of these things. We're actually like literally like talking about prototypes and processes, but I can tell you that there'll be the ability to type in the name of your disease or maybe the drug that you care about, probably more likely the disease that you care about because most people care about diseases as opposed to drugs, but then actually it'll look at a rank order list for that disease. So say like, oh, wow, I care about ALS. These are the 4,000 drugs ranked in order for ALS according to this AI platform. That I'm almost certain will be available in a format like that, but the bells and whistles, we still have to work out.
1: Is it like a ChatGPT style thing? Like, I'm imagining like you put your disease name into the thing and then it'll like spit back out at you a bunch of names of drugs and it'll give you the percentage.
0: Yes.
1: But then you can also be like,

0: like, hey, by the way, I'm also a smoker and I have diabetes or whatever other conditions you have, and then it'll like how much information would you put in, like, as a user?
1: I mean, what you're describing would be sort of like a holistic patient support treatment tool, and we're really not building that. I hope someone does, like, someone should build that, but we're not building a tool that is going to be that sort of treatment co-pilot, though I would love for someone else to do it.
0: Okay, so this is very much just insert name of disease, and what's going to come out is a list of names of drugs that may or may not work, and here's the odds that they will.
1: Yeah, and these are the same list that we're getting on our medical team and our research and development team. We're giving you the same results and same scores that we're getting, because we feel this obligation or this responsibility that if we're going to put our eyes on them, the world should be able to put their eyes on them. Here are the tools that we use. Like, our medical team uses these same machine learning algorithms. You can use them too, but it's important to remind them that when our medical team uses those machine learning algorithms and they come up with something like lidocaine for breast cancer, we still then go on to do a bunch of laboratory work of lidocaine and breast cancer. And then we think about doing the right clinical trial of lidocaine and breast cancer. So it's not like we use the algorithm to immediately move forward into action. We use it to then plan out what to do next.
0: Okay, so why did you make the decision to make it public?
1: So our feeling is that we, as a nonprofit at EveryCure, we're only going to be able to go through like dozens. I mean, if we can get into the hundreds, I would be over the moon about it. But like, there are still thousands of diseases that like could potentially benefit from our scores that we'll just never be able to get to unless
0: it's like, because the list that Matrix is spitting out is just so big. Is that it?
1: It's so big and it's so powerful. The things like when we look at the top, we are blown away by the number of promising drugs. We're like, wow. And actually, some of the cases, there's actually been clinical trials that have shown the drug works, but someone stopped after the small trial because there was no way to commercialize it. So one part is, let's make it available to the world so that other people can pursue these things that we're not able to go after. And the other is sort of probably a little bit inspired by, maybe we shouldn't be so paternalistic in medicine, and maybe we should allow this information to be out there. Of course, when I say that, I do like cringe just a little bit, because like I don't want us to create problems by putting this out there. But it feels like the responsible thing is to share the scores, but to appropriately caveat them and disclaim them to say, like, these are for research purposes. At EveryCure, our nonprofit, we don't take a score and then put that drug into a person. We take a score, we evaluate it by MDs, PhDs, and MD-PhDs. We spend months on it, and then we do laboratory studies. We do clinical trials. We work with experts to get into guidelines. That's our process. So we want other people to take a similar process.
0: Have you thought about what could go wrong by making this public?
1: Yeah, a couple of things immediately come to mind. I mean, number one is patient harm. A patient taking a medicine that causes harm to them that had not undergone the studies necessary to evaluate it in that disease. Now, the good news is that every drug we score is already FDA approved for something. So there's no drugs on there that like someone would be like, oh my gosh, just never got a regulatory approval. They all have been approved.
0: You're not
1: by
0: recommending
1: the FDA.
0: Cyanide to people.
1: Yes, exactly. Yeah, cyanide is not on our list.
0: Right.
1: Actually, I will tell you, there is a drug repurposing platform that I will not name on this podcast where literally one of the top five predicted drugs for Castleman disease or predicted treatment for Castleman disease is car fume exhaust as a treatment.
0: No.
1: This was the top predictions that, like, I guess
0: what?
1: Inhaling car fumes, like if fumes.
0: And this is just like an AI hallucination kind of thing?
1: It was like AI. It was like AI made the connection to be like, you know what? You just, and I was like, oh my gosh, that's the problem. I just haven't been inhaling enough car fumes. Like, that's why my Castleman's is out of control.
0: Right.
1: I just
0: need
1: to do inhale just car
0: every
1: fumes.
0: Morning after breakfast.
1: So I say that not just to say that, oh my gosh, this one platform had this bad prediction, but it's to say that AI is going to make silly predictions that make no sense.
0: Not silly, like harmful.
1: Harmful, yes.
0: Right.
1: That's why humans have to be a part of this.
0: Right.
1: And humans who can critically evaluate this and say, like, this is not good. So I think the most important thing is going to be, I think, how we communicate around these scores when they are made publicly available, that these scores are intended for our research team to find things for us to research more. These were not ever intended to be, you know, scores to say this thing that's number one is what I should get because that's going to save me. And so I think it's going to be context is going to be really important.
0: But like, what's the thing you say? Like, how do you expectation set in a real

0: clear way to make it super distinct, like this is a machine that generates research ideas versus something that tells you what drug to take now.
1: I see what you're saying. Your point is that you can say it all you want, but for that not, that like just may not stick, right?
0: It may not stick. And also people are desperate. Like a lot of these people, I mean, you know better than I do.
1: Yes, they will do anything. It's a great point. I think that the way to make it stick, I think it's trying to explain that we don't use these predictions to decide how to treat someone. This is not, and maybe even to use the terminology, this is not a solution engine. This is an idea generator. And we at Evercure do a lot of further work. And so we hope you, if you're going to use these scores, will also do further work. And so if you're a patient, that might mean working with a research lab to do the work to figure this out. What we recommend is talking to the disease organization that you're a part of, whether it's the ALS Association or you name it. It's talking to a lab to see if there's further work you can support. But none of those options are go take this medicine.
0: I'm trying to imagine, like, so that is like, it's, there's something beautiful and hopeful and democratic about that. I can also see, though, there's a big danger here. Like, okay, so I talked to a friend of mine about what you're doing, and she was like, I've already seen this play out. Like, she's like, I know exactly what's going to happen here. I saw this play out with ivermectin during COVID. So all my patients were coming in asking me for ivermectin, even though, like, I knew that that wasn't going to help. She was like, last week, someone asked me for ivermectin for cancer. It's an antiparasitic drug. It's not going to help you for your cancer. So I said, no, like, no, I'm not going to sit here and prescribe you a thing that there's no evidence for. But what then this is doing is it's like driving a wedge between the patient and the doctor. Because now once the doctor says no to the patient, then the patient now doesn't trust the doctor. Now the patient is either going to probably, you know, go doctor shopping until they find a doctor who will prescribe it to them, or they'll wind up at a black market or do medical tourism or some other, you know, non-ideal situation. But anyway, her point was that the doctor-patient relationship is already in a bad place. Like, it's already in a really bad place. And now if patients come in with these drug recommendations, like, who knows? Maybe they'll be great, but also maybe they won't. And then she has to be the doorstop. Like she has to be the one who crushes the hopes and dreams and has to hold the line. And that's
1: I agree and I totally empathize and can really like see the concerns. I think that where I go when I think about COVID is not so much ivermectin, but I go to dexamethasone. So dexamethasone saved millions of lives during the pandemic. It was the only drug, Latif, that was recommended against when the pandemic started. It was, whatever you do, don't give people a corticosteroid. Corticosteroids weaken your immune system. Don't take dexamethasone. Literally, there was no recommendation for what to take. There was only a recommendation for what not to take. Well, some amazing pioneering doctor in the UK still decided to do the trial of dexamethasone. And it worked. It reduced mortality by 35%. But the prevailing medical system believed that it would actually be harmful. So we didn't know what to do. We just don't do dexamethasone. Turns out dexamethasone actually reduces risk of death by 35%. So I'm so glad that someone asked the question, are we sure dexamethasone shouldn't be used? So I love that. I'm glad that dex saved like millions of lives. And I'm glad that that there was a sort of a one doctor who was willing to go against, you know, everyone else. And so I think that the whole point of this is to find dexamethasones, not ivermectins. If there's a drug that someone thinks might work for a disease and it's snake oil and it's not working, we want to study it. We want to prove that it doesn't work. If there's a drug that looks kind of promising, but no one's studying it, we want to study it and prove that it does work. We just want to prove that they work or they don't work.
0: So do you feel like what you're doing, do you feel like, oh, this existing medical system needs to be respected, it needs to be shored up, and it's like you're trying to like fix a part of it that's wrong? Or do you feel like it's like, no, the existing systems are failing us in these key ways, we can't be bogged down by them, like I'm building a whole new thing here?
2: Yeah, I think where my mind

0: mind is that I think I'm still so appreciative for what doctors do for patients, and that doctors bring just this laser focus on helping the person in front of them. I'm so grateful for that. I'm so grateful for all the things that our biomedical system has figured out are true. Like, this drug works for this disease. Like, I'm so grateful for that. So I don't want to break down any of that. Like, I want everything about our doctors caring about patients and the relationship. And I want everything about all the known knowns, like where we know this drug works for this disease. I think what I really, really want to bring forward is uncovering the unknowns. So that way those doctors can use that unknown, can become a known, so it can be easy for them to use it. I don't want to create some crazy new system where patients are picking drugs off AI. Like, I want to use AI so we can find out what we can elevate to the level that a doctor feels comfortable. Like, wow, that steroid actually could be useful for this thing. Huh, never would have thought about it. But you know what? They did a clinical trial and it worked. So, like, I'm going to do that. So in my opinion, it's not about breaking down the system. It's about enabling the system to do exactly what it's trying to do, but that we're caught up in these assumptions that I think we have around what we know and what we don't know. And I think we're certain, we're very good at what we know. Like, I believe everything we know in the system is rock solid. I think we're just not as good at understanding what we know to be not the case versus what we just don't know at all. Like, the amount of our, and actually there's a term for it that the computer scientists use, and that's the ignorome, which is basically the things we don't know about medicine. Like, the ignorome, I think, is a lot bigger than most of us in medicine want to appreciate. And I think if we can be a part of uncovering the ignorome and making it less ignoromous or whatever it is, then I think that that's where we can serve medicine, doctors, patients, and not to try to, you know, break it down. And it's really about, you know, lifting things up.
1: Yeah. Look, you've already been doing miraculous work. At the same time, I can't help thinking about this other Radiolab story that we did, I don't know, it was like a year or two ago, about this ICU doctor named Blair Bigham, who was kind of like you, was like the annoying patient relative. And the story is kind of about him watching his dad basically contract cancer and die. And his takeaway from that experience was, like, we don't need more hope. We don't need more, like, Hail Marys at the end. We need more dignity. Like, we glamorize doing everything we can, you know, because we want to, like, keep the people we love alive. But actually, the reality is, like, those last ditch efforts, like, tend to make things worse for the patient, for the family, for the hospital. And now it's funny because I'm talking to you and I feel like you have the exact opposite, 180 degrees different takeaway. Fight, fight, fight, never say die. Like, try every drug in every pharmacy. I just don't even know. Like, how do you square those two things?
0: So I actually think that during this discussion, I think you've actually sort of opened my eyes a little bit. Just because you sort of, like, highlighted to me, I just told you the three most special months of my life were the last 3 months of my mom's life when we weren't fighting for a treatment. Yet I just try to extend other people's lives with the drugs we already have in my own. And so I think everything is context dependent. And I think that what he said is conceptually correct, but I think that when you feel it, when you experience it, especially when you experience, like, the positive side, when you do make it, it creates a new sort of value that you put on if you do get extra time. But of course, this, at the end of the day, this is, like, philosophical around, like, individual versus collective societal. Like, you know, there are people that will say, like, I want to die at 70 years old because I don't want society to have to take on my burden. Like, even if I'm not sick, like, I just should die at 70 years old so society doesn't have to pay for my costs. And then there's other people who are like, we're only on this earth once. Like I'm going to, like, squeeze out all the time I can get. You know, I'm going to live as long as I can get. I don't think that I'm sort of on either camp. I think you can, you know, be reasonable and decide. I mean, I should also share about a patient recently that that I had helped to discover a repurposed drug for, and I mean, it got him out of the ICU. And I remember sitting with my team and jumping up and down, and, like, when we got the

0: news that he was responding to this medicine. It was like literally...
1: What was the sickness he had?
0: He has Castleman's, the same exact subtype that I have.
1: Wow.
0: It was just... I was so excited. I remember I cried tears of joy. I was so happy that we found this drug for Paul. And the next couple of weeks went by and, you know, he kept getting better. And he got out of the hospital and I got in touch with him and he explained to me, David, this drug got me out of the hospital. It turned everything around to save my life. But I feel horrible on it. It makes me nauseous. I'm vomiting all the time. Like, it just controlling my disease, but I don't like the way that I'm living. And he was a 70-year-old gentleman, and he decided to go off that medicine for the exact reason you mentioned, Latif, is I want to spend the time that I've got with my kids and with my wife.
1: Yeah.
0: And I was like, Paul, but we already found something for you and it got you out. Like, we've shown that we can do it. Like let's try another one. And he said, no, David, I don't want to. Wow. And then the two of us just cried, you know, tears of sadness, you know, cried tears of joy before that, cried tears of sadness, but it was okay. Like, this was his decision. Like, he knew that if he put me on the case, he knew that I was going to be all in, and he knew that I'd been able to do it once before. Like, but he told me he didn't want to. I was very sad, but I felt that it was absolutely the right thing, and I 100% respected it. I understood that, like, for him at this moment in his life, that was the right decision. And he passed away a few days later.
1: So you're saying it just basically, it needs to be personal. It needs to be case by case.
0: Yeah. Maybe that's the big takeaway, is that it seems like everyone wants to tell us what everyone else's decision should be. So, like, it's best for society for you to do this, or it's selfish of you for you to do this. But I think that maybe that's the real fundamental thing this comes down to. It's got to be that patient's decision.
1: This episode was reported by me, Latif Nasser, produced by Maria Paz Gutierrez, edited by Pat Walters, and fact-checked by Natalie Middleton.
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8: 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I'm John Chapman, one of your rotating cast of hosts, all with different musical backgrounds, all based here in Dunedin, and all of us love exploring and sharing New Zealand music with you. Tonight's show is a bit of a stretch, really. Anyone who knows me knows that one of my favorite bands of all time is Pearls Before Swine, famous progenitors of the acid folk scene of the late 1960s, and their singer-songwriter Tom Rapp, who went on to a rich, though brief, solo career full of fantastical poetry and surprising depth. Now, this is a show about New Zealand music, and Tom was from Florida and later Philadelphia, but we do have one track that qualifies, which I'll explain and play later. Tom was a friend of mine, and so in the meantime, we'll pay tribute to him by listening to a bunch of New Zealand songs in the same spirit as Tom's music. Let's start with Waves from their 1975 self-titled album, Here's the Water Lady Song.

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That last track was Aquarium by The Forgiving from 1972, a band of two brothers often called New Zealand's incredible string band, though they're probably closer to the Freaks on the ESP label, like the Fugs and the Gods, and their label mates Tom Rapp and Pearls Before Swine, the US band who were pioneers of the acid folk movement. Singer-songwriter Tom Rapp called his style of music constructive melancholy, something I've always thought of as his take on the blues. Deep and heavy and a bit sad, but it makes you feel so good too. Here's a local take on it with Dave Jordan's 1968 song, Seasons.

Welcome back to Certain Sound on Otago Access Radio. Tonight we're celebrating the spirit of acid folk legends Tom Rapp and Pearls Before Swine. That was our own acid folk legends Tamburlaine with Lady Wakes Up from their debut album. I interviewed Simon Morris from Tamburlaine for Audio Culture several years back, where he name-dropped Pearls Before Swine as an influence. Tom Rapp was my dear friend when I lived in Philadelphia, and he knew my interest in New Zealand culture and lent me Janet Frame's Angel at My Table autobiographical trilogy before I'd ever visited this country. Next up is Shona Lang with This Moment Here from her 1974 second album, Shooting Stars Are Only Seen at Night.

You were listening to Certain Sound. That was Haystack with their 1977 song Let's Go to London, as we continue to reflect on the spirit of Tom Rat and Pearls Before Swine. Here's a track by Ramzi Najm, a Palestinian-American self-described cultural refugee to New Zealand, someone whose soul record is a perfect gem of melancholy, wisdom, and lyricism in the same spirit as Tom Rapp, though recorded 20 years after Pearls Before Swine. Here he is with Rodeo from 1987.

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0: Hi, I'm Adam Lee, and my music's on NPR, and yours could be too. 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
5: 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Plus, we talk with drivers and track managers, promoters from other tracks around New Zealand. Chris, how are you?
6: Yeah, good to be back for another Doing of the Dirt Show there, Troy.
7: It certainly is, and hey, the days are getting longer, the sun's shining. But how long for? Probably hit bloody opening night and then she'll turn to shit again.
6: yeah, you're definitely right. Speedway season's just around the corner, so you never know.
7: Yeah, but it's actually nice to see the sun out there today as we have come in today. So, yeah, KFC's got seasoning too. How good is that? So we're rushing in to get the KFC seasoning and we're waiting for our season to start.
6: Yeah, we sure are. But before we get into that, Troy, the World Final was held on over the weekend and not a very good run for the boys. Only Trent James, the only one finishing the World Final.
7: Hey, so look at that, eh? Hey, Rotorua's Lyle Rumney can hold his head up proud because he's the only one that's done really good over there, coming fourth in the World Champs. So, you know, something to look at, isn't it?
6: Yeah, definitely. But it's a hard race to finish. It's a long race, 25 laps, and I think there's like 40 cars on the track. The track's tiny.
7: I think the race to get over there is longer than that.
6: Yeah, probably is. Yeah, but like I say, not a very good camp, or not a very good six. They did have some success earlier on. They Zane got a win, and Brad got a win, so...
7: You've got to realise there too, Chris, it's a totally different racing to what we've got here. And, hey, they've done it and they've given it a go. You never know. They might get back there. It depends how they do in the championships coming up this coming season.
6: Yep, definitely, mate.
7: Well, hey, we're back again and we're just thinking, how long have we been going for? 14 years.
6: The season, yep.
7: Chris says, and, you know, I've been around a hell of a long time. I've been on it on and off, and we've had people like Stu and, of course, Ewan Meads and, of course, the late, great...
6: Ian Bowater.
7: Yes. Yeah. So Popper Will, and there's been all sorts of people. Like we've had the late Dr. John Mercer. He's been on the show. The late Nellie Irvine, he's had a yak. We've had all sorts of characters and some of the shit that they come up with, my God.
6: Yeah.
7: It's been a hard case and we're not going anywhere in a hurry, are we, Chris?
6: We'll try not to.
7: No. They haven't pushed us out of the office yet. They've tried, I believe. It hasn't happened.
6: No, but like you say, Troy, we definitely had some characters on the show. Another one is Alan Roundtree, Squarebush the Clown.
7: Oh, did you have him on then, did you? Yeah.
6: He was the laugh.
7: Yeah. Yeah, we, as I say, you get people like that, and that's what we try and do. We don't try and get it where we're all too serious in it, you know. And we also realise we're still only AM, but we are the original, one of the original Speedway radio shows. And we're not only looking after Palmerston North, we look at all tracks and all classes. And we're still going.
6: Yep, 14 years and still trucking along.
7: Yeah, you're looking a bit like 80, you bastard.
6: And like you say, Troy, we don't just promote Palmy, we promote as many tracks as we can around New Zealand, mate.
7: Yes, and I believe we've got Nelson's Wayne Russ ready to tell us what's going on with his season there.
6: Yeah, he definitely does. How are you, Wayne?
8: Yeah, good, Matt. She's all ready to kick off almost, couple of weeks.
6: Yeah, she definitely is. You guys already had a practice last weekend. How was that, mate?
8: Yeah, way better than expected. We had... I think it was close to 90 competitors there.
6: Wow.
8: It's pretty full on. And just about got three rounds in, so you're still running an efficient ship out there. So, yeah, it was good.
7: How's the track holding out there? You've got a new surface here, have you?
8: At the end of last year, we had a weather window, so we stripped the whole surface off and we recontoured all and then relayed it. And the lap times were reflecting that on Saturday. Good lap times, nice smooth surface.

0: perfect.
1: Nice, nice. And then I see you got another one on Sunday as well, mate.
0: Sorry, what was that, mate?
1: I see you got another practice this Sunday as well.
0: Saturday, yeah.
1: Oh, Saturday, sorry, yep.
2: Well, you better give us some ear so we can get down and see.
0: Yeah, so we run them back-to-back, and we had the following weekend as a stand-in if it rained out, but, you know, it never rains in Nelson, so we're all good to go.
2: New Zealand champs, never rains in Nelson, come on.
1: only because it was the super stocks, that's what brought the rain, eh, mate?
0: Yeah, that's it's got a bit of a spell over it, that one, so...
2: And they run out of chicken at bloody Richmond KFC. Jesus.
0: Oh, yeah, nothing worse than that.
1: No, definitely not. And like you say, the season's not too far after that. On the 17th of October, mate, it's all underway. Trackman Trophy, as always.
0: Yeah, that's a good way to kick the season off. We have Trackman Trophy, which is basically a championship in all the classes and gets everyone sort of... on the pace early on, so it's kick off October 17th, so not far away at all.
1: No, definitely not. And then a couple of weeks after that, you got your fireworks night. Do you sell out on your fireworks night? You get a good crowd?
0: Yeah, well, that's our biggest one of the season. Yep. That just packs the place out. Real good night, perfect venue for fireworks, and it's in association with Heart Kids, so a good cause for that as well.
1: Yeah, we were talking to Bruce about it the other week. It's only really the speedways that you actually get a fireworks display these days, eh?
0: Yeah, they do one here in Nelson for Blessing of the Fleet with the boats there at the port. But apart from that, that's about it. I think it's quite a good thing that it's more controlled now. Get the experts doing it.
1: Yeah, definitely. Yep.
2: Yeah, well, and you know that you're going to get a decent show when you go to these speedway events because, of course, that's what the public want to see, and you guys, the promoters, know that, and you make sure it is a bloody good show. Yeah.
0: The guys do a good job. A heck of a lot more health and safety involved in the events now. We got to get sign off from our neighbours, and a few of them have got. Horses and that, so we're just going to make sure that they're cared for and that. So, it's way more involved than just rocking up there and letting them off. So, a lot goes on behind the scenes.
1: Yeah, definitely, mate. And then we go into November, you go into the saloon series.
0: Yep, so that's good. We're going to have a round of that here. We're running both the supers and the saloons, yep. So that's good. We've got the Debbie Webster of the saloon and the Bryan FM saloon, so that's a very saloon orientated weekend, so real good.
2: And you probably have reasonable fields for that, I would say. What's your saloon field looking like this coming season?
0: Yeah, well, it's not a class that we contract, but it's a travelling show, so they're doing the circuit, so I'm thinking there'll be 15, 18 cars, something like that, so it'll be good on our small surface.
2: Travelling circus, you reckon?
0: Yeah, that's it.
1: Yeah, definitely, mate. And then we crack on to the end of November. You got a team's bonanza. What's that? Were you running super stocks, are you?
0: Oh, we were hoping to, but it's proving a bit challenging. We've definitely got stock cars and street stocks, we're still working on the super stock type side of things at the moment. We're hoping to sort of secure the whole three classes doing teams here that weekend, but definitely got the stock cars and the streeties locked in for that weekend.
1: Yeah, what's making it hard with the super? Because they're running up here. Is it the week after they come in here, eh? Or the week after that?
0: Yeah, correct. Yeah it's just the other team that's based in South Island's got a few issues, so I'll just leave it at that.
1: Yep.
2: I thought you were going to say they couldn't afford the petrol. Surprise.
0: Yeah, that is a challenge too. Yeah,
2: it's a bit of a concern, isn't it? I mean, you've got this season coming up and the petrol keeps going up and people are thinking, hell, are we going to pick and choose what meetings we go to or what?
0: Yeah, that seems to be the challenge is burning at getting to the events, not when you get there, eh? So,
1: that's
0: it.
1: But like Troy said, it's going to put a lot of punters off, like a lot of people like us that travel the sport, like we'll do it no matter what, but there's some that you just can't do it with these prices, eh?
2: Chris will be all right. He'd just be out in the pub car parks softening people's cars. Like the old days.
0: Yeah, they try to ramp it up around Christmas.

0: on too has always seemed to be the thing. They drop it back just before, then as soon as that comes around, people want to go on holiday. It's ramped up again, isn't it?
1: Yeah, it's crazy.
2: And it's all thanks to something that's got nothing to do with us, you know.
0: Yeah,
2: that's
0: right.
1: Yeah, definitely. And then we roll into December, mate. You got the War of the Wings.
0: Yep. So that's another popular series with the sprint car. So that's the round that's going to be here. So plenty of sprint car action. No doubt that weekend we'll start seeing a few midgets turn up here to get a run. So, it's going to be sort of a very open wheel orientated event this year.
1: Yeah, that'll be awesome. Because the War of the Wings is quite a... That class or that series has been getting bigger and bigger every year, eh?
0: Yeah, there's a few Northland cars involved, but it's very popular. It's another travelling circus, and it's like get them in numbers and travelling around, get some competitive racing, and it's good to watch.
1: Yeah, it's a shame that they don't have a series like that up here.
0: Yeah, that's right. You know, there's more tracks, so yeah, it's just, I suppose it's getting a group to get off their ass and then organise something, which is, you know, this is what this event's about.
1: Yeah.
2: You got the PTS series down there that's coming here? Yeah.
0: Yeah, we've got that.
1: March.
0: That's in March, yeah. So it's it gets a bit congested at the end of the year with Easter's early, and there's the New Zealand stock car teams in Christchurch, so we're trying to work in with that event as well. So that date's a little bit later than normal.
2: It's pretty hard, eh? You get all these championships and you've all got to discuss with each other and make sure that no one's stepping on each other's toes.
0: Yeah, well, that's right. You know, in the Southland, of course, there's less track, so we have to work in together and, you know, that's what we don't put dates across each other, and that's what it's about, you know, keep communicating and get it all working together, and that's the way we work.
1: Yes. Do you find that's hard, Wayne?
0: Oh, yeah, there is, because a lot more tracks are doing their own promotions now. So it's not just the sanctioned events. It's, the tracks that are doing promotions just to get those extra cars. And everyone just sort of, I guess, pushes their own agenda to a point. And you do get double ups more often in the North Island than the South Island. But, there's a bit of a challenge jockeying for position there.
1: Yeah, definitely. And like you say, there's only really a couple of tracks for you to talk. Like up here, we're actually quite lucky where we are. We actually got, four or five tracks within 5 hours of each other.
0: Yeah, that's right. You know, when the old weather's proving challenging at a track, then everyone just goes to the track that's running, you know. So it's good up there. But here, we're sort of, 5 hours to Christchurch and sort of... an hour and a half, 2 hours to Blenheim is sort of, what we're faced with here. So, not too bad.
1: Yeah. No, we've definitely done that before. We've had rain outs here and then gone to either Miani, Wellington, or...
2: end up a push trip because it's bloody raining.
0: Yeah.
2: But that's part of racing and, you just got to take the good with the bad, don't you? I mean, everyone has it.
0: Yeah, that's right. You know, that's one thing you can't control, isn't it? It's the weather, but... Yeah, just got to try and work it, make it happen, and I think we are pretty lucky here. We do get rain go around the hills, and like it did on Saturday, and it's fine at the track. So we get it right most of the time here.
1: Yeah, that's for sure. And then going into January, mate, it's the open wheel month with the Sprint Car GP on the 5th of January, Tuesday night.
0: Yeah. So we put it there to try and work in with Ruapuna. They've got some international drivers visiting the weekend prior, so trying to get them to, work in with that track and get them to come here. So that's why that's a midweek meeting, and that's when people are still in that holiday season, so that's why that's on the 5th.
1: Yep, and then the 22nd and 23rd of January, you mentioned earlier that you got the New Zealand Midget Champs.
0: Yeah, well, that's going to be one hell of a meeting. The midgets are really suited to our tight oval, and apparently last time I was here, it was one of the best events ever run in the country. You know, it's a long-serving championship, this one. This goes back, decades. So, we're looking forward to that. It's going to be, a real good spectator event. And I think the week before it is New Zealand TQs down in Greymouth, so we'll get a lot of North Island.

0: and open wheel fans come down and do the tour, you know, go there and come here. So it's great.
1: Yeah, that's for sure. And the midgets are looking quite strong down on the South Island now too, eh?
0: Yeah, yeah. It's going from strength to strength. Obviously, Ruapuna has a good base of that class, but we've only got a couple of locally contracted ones. But yeah, there's still plenty in the South Island. And yeah, like I say, they'll make for good racing on our surface.
2: Yeah, good. As I say, you know, small surface, small track like your guys. They're close racing. There's nothing quite like it, eh? You know, one little mistake and it, she's all on.
0: Yeah. And then it's very fast. You know, it's like, yeah, it's the hammer's down all the way around. So, you know, these guys, they can change positions three or four times in a lap. So it's going to be good to watch that one.
1: Yeah, definitely. Then you got a couple of week gap and then we go into February, mate, and you got the streetcar derby night.
0: Yeah, so this is the format we've run for the last few years where you can, you know, get a derby car, do a couple of races and then put it in the derby afterwards. So, you know, people get a lot of bang for their buck for getting that derby licence. They get, like, three races. So, yeah, it's quite a popular event.
1: Yeah.
0: And it's how we get new competitors into Speedway, you know. At least they're not just turning up and wrecking a car. They actually do a couple of races and, you know, they might think that they might go further with it.
1: Yeah, definitely. And we've talked about this with Bruce in the past as well. It's actually getting that car as well. They're not cheap for the derby cars anymore, is it? So it's like getting that the street race as well as the derby is actually, like you say, you're getting your bang for your derby licence.
0: Yeah, that's right. I mean, I've got a mate that does the car recycling. So what I do is I just start collecting them. And I had actually got one and had the mirror race here last year, and he loved it. So I think he's getting the whole family out this year. So that's what it's about. Is just, you know, you keep your eyes peeled, and they do pop up, and yeah, just store them away and get them ready for the event.
2: You'd be right, Chris. You can get your old shove it in the back.
1: Yeah, no, but up here they're quite hard because all the turbine heads and that are buying all the cars for quite a lot of money.
2: I can't say that on here. How the hell are you going to get home? Taxi.
0: No, the same here. They're buying them up flat out, and even the derby cars after the event were worth good money. I couldn't believe it. Some of them were worth, like, you know, $400.
1: Yeah, it's crazy.
0: After
1: they've
0: done the derby, you know, it's ridiculous.
1: Yeah.
2: There'd be no butter chicken for you now, boy.
1: We'll get away from that anyway. But we'll roll on to the next one. The South Island Sidecar Champs. That'll be a cool meeting at Nelson too.
0: Yeah, so last year we didn't have any sidecars run here, but with grabbing this event, we've seen quite a few come out of the woodwork. We had one at our practice the other day and it was new riders, so that's quite promising. You know, I suppose these classes go in phases. We had, you know, quite a strong bike class a few years ago, and then as riders get old and they have a few injuries, they, you know, move on, and it's just having that next wave come through is the challenge.
1: Yeah, definitely. And there's only what you and is it the Moorpark and Ariti that run the sidecars?
0: Yeah, in the South Island, that's correct. Yeah. Yeah, and we're only sort of clay surface down this way, so you know, getting the guys to run on the clay surface is a bit challenging when they're used to running on the cinders of the run.
1: Yep.
2: Have you ever had a turn on a sidecar there, Wayne?
0: No, they frighten me just watching them. So, no.
2: Oh, don't blame
0: it's
2: going
0: to be crazy to get on one of them.
1: They're a different breed, eh?
0: Yeah, they're good buggers, eh?
1: Yeah.
0: They're real good guys. So,
2: mad as cat snakes.
0: Yeah.
1: Okay, and then we roll on to March, the one that Troy asked about. Is Scott still sponsoring it? The PDS Stampede, is it? Yep.
0: Yeah, we managed to twist his arm every year. He's a good bugger, eh? He's been behind it for some time. But we're running the new format now, which is a shootout. So what it is it's like self-chosen pairs.
1: Yep.
0: And then they go through, and then the shootout order is decided by the points accumulated over the two days. So that's worked out really good in the last couple of years. You don't have to have too many

0: cars to make it exciting. So we're running the super stocks, the stock cars, and the street stocks doing it the same format this year as well.
1: Yeah. So that's cool. Like all three is running all the same format. That's
2: shootout. It's starting to sound like cowboys and Indians.
1: Just hope that you get some of the North Island boys down to support the meeting, mate.
0: Yeah, all the Gizzy boys are going to come. They reckon they're going to bring their cars down, leave them here, go watch the stockies down south, and then some of them that are competing in that will come here as well. So they're already sort of locked themselves in, and they're bringing mini stocks too because they have the mini stock mania. So it makes a real good sort of weekend when you get all those classes all raced together and focus there, and we have the historics as well.
1: Yep.
0: So, it's just a real stock car sort of orientated weekend.
1: Yeah, the classics, that's another class that's booming. Is it booming down there, mate?
0: Yeah, between Nelson and Blenheim, we've got like about sort of 12 cars or something like that. So, plenty of cars coming out of the woodwork, and a few more not far away either.
2: Are you doing any racing in them this year, or...?
0: Yeah, I'll be jumping in when I've got a chance.
2: Yep.
0: I don't know whether I'll get the North Island, but certainly between here and Blenheim and Greymouth, we'll do a few meetings, yeah.
2: And the 96M, the Kooriga Beast, that used to be Shane Anderson's?
0: Yeah, that's right, yep.
2: Been around a long time, that car, when you look back.
0: Yeah.
1: Yeah, it sure does. Right, and then we roll on to April, mate, the pointy end of the season. We got the Queen of the Clay.
0: Yeah, so this is our sort of the South Island's
1: ladies' crown
0: of the ladies' crowns, and it's becoming ever popular too. You know, and geez, these girls get into it. They don't muck around. It's some pretty hard racing.
1: Yeah, definitely. And I believe Ricky Lee won today.
0: Yeah, correct. Yep.
1: She's she's quite a hard charger, eh?
0: Oh, yeah, no, she sorts the boys out.
2: She's a bit, bit feral, is she?
0: Oh, she's a hard charger, that's for real.
1: Yes, she definitely is. And like you say, she keeps up with the boys and doesn't back down. She's you think she is a guy sometimes racing out there.
0: Yeah, I think they're scared of her, that's for real.
1: Yeah, definitely. And then we roll on to the last one, mate. Your Easter. It was only your one night Easter meeting. How come you stopped doing your night Easter meetings?
0: Okay, so the reason for that is our consent only allows us to have two day events a year.
1: Oh, yep.
0: So we're using them, one for the midgets, of course,
1: yep.
0: And the other one for
1: Stampede.
0: The PDS. So that's, unfortunately, it's a consent constraint we've got. So, yeah, it's when we're running it. It's not actually Easter. It's later than that. So it's when we're going to fit it in.
1: Yeah, because that was a tradition for Nelson, the two-night event at Easter, or that event.
2: The South Island.
1: Yeah.
0: Yeah, it was. We used to have all the Whanganui boys used to come down, the Stratford guys, old Wayne Bucktort and that, used to come down and run on it. And, it was a massive event. But when we updated our consent, that was... one of the constraints we've got put on us, we only have two-day meetings a year, so we've got to make the most of those.
1: Yeah. Like you say, it is what it is, eh?
0: Mm, yeah.
2: Yeah, she's pretty harsh, but, what can you do? two-night meetings a year. But, we're lucky up here, I suppose, and considering that we're right in the middle of the city, you'd think we'd have more issues.
0: Yeah, that's right. Well, I suppose it's a council-owned venue, whereas ours is we own it. So the difference is that some councils are behind the sport and some sort of challenge it.
2: I think up here they know how much money it brings into town too, so they don't challenge it. God, you know what it's like. Your team's champs weekend, it's insane.
0: Yeah, well, they haven't got a very good rugby team up there, so I suppose it could have something, eh?
2: It's a bit below the belt, old son.
1: Hey, we could still win, yeah?
0: Well, yeah.
2: We know where you drink when you come up here. Get those laxatives ready quick.
1: Yeah, right when the Tigers come out.
0: Yeah, that's it.
1: Yeah, talking about that, how good that the Tiger boys are trying to get back in?
0: Yeah, well, they're all booked to come up there. They're doing

0: events up there this year, so it's good.
1: Yeah, it's awesome.
0: Boys are keen as. It's been building, so this is it. We're booked in. It's all go.
1: Yeah, it's awesome. It's was it after the boys having a taste last season? What got the final nail in the coffin on?